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You.

An asteroid or other near-Earth object with a diameter of 435 meters recently passed our planet with a speed of 14 kilometers per second, in a distance of 58,253,000 kilometers. According to NASA, this asteroid is categorized as dangerous.

0: Mercedes-Benz. 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
1: For a lot of people, Joe's work.

Let me see that. Let me go. Let me see that. Let me go. Let me see that. Let me go. Let me see that. Let me go. Let me see that. Let me go. Let me see that. Let me go. Let me see that. Let me go. Let me see that. Let me go. Let me see that. Let me go. Let me see that. Let me go. Let me see that. Let me go. Let me see that. Let me go. Let me see that. Let me go. Let me see that. Let me go. Let me see that. Let me go. Let me see that. Let me go. Let me see that. Let me go. Let me see that. Let me go. Let me see that. Let me go. Let me see that. Let me go. Let me see that. Let me go. Let me see that. Let me go. Let me see that. Let me go. Let me see that. Let me go. Let me see that. Let me go. Let me see that. Let me go. Let me see that. Let me go. Let me see that. Let me go. Let me see that. Let me go. Let me see that. Let me go. Let me see that. Let me go. Let me see that. Let me go. Let me see that. Let me go. Let me see that. Let me go. Let me see

pulse starts to go up. Dizziness. And your pulse starts to go up. Dizziness. And your pulse starts to go up. Dizziness. And your pulse starts.

vision will blur and you'll find it hard to walk dizziness. 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
1: Circling here for about an hour, and it look like there is no chance for improvement of the weather. So with my broken heart, I will have to announce that we have to cancel the going to the Jakarta. We were going to have additional sea day, and the hotel department will make some entertainment ready for you around the ship. And the most important, I do apologize for our Indonesian crew who will have their family coming here to see them. At the moment, I'm actually almost going to cry for not being able to get to the Jakarta to get you to see your families. And I'm sorry, my voice is a little bit starting to cracking because I am so emotional at the moment that I

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3: The following interview was recorded to mark the 20th anniversary of the radio series Wings. 20 years later, we re-release it for our 40th. The very first Wings program was released May 13, 1986. Way back on our 20th anniversary, Jennifer Moore asked about the history of the series.
4: Wings started when I started to work at Western Public Radio in San Francisco as the operations manager. And I told the guy who was going to hire me, I said, listen, if you're just looking for a secretary, don't hire me, because I had just been fired from a secretarial job because they said I didn't have appropriate clerical demeanor. So anyway, he said, no, I want somebody who'll do projects. I said, really? What kind of projects? He said, anything you want. I said, okay, I'll take the job.

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1: Whatever a clerical demeanor is, it is certainly not what has brought the Women's International News Gathering Service into its 20th year of production. Frieda Weirden, the executive producer of this program, has been reporting on women from a feminist perspective since she began her career as a broadcast journalist in 1973. With a dozen years of broadcast experience behind her, she and the late Catherine Davenport conceived of Wings in San Francisco in 1985. From that time on, Wings has provided a feminist-oriented international broadcast news service following the progress of the global women's movement. Women contributors submit passionate reports from Asia, Africa, Latin America, Australia, Europe, and North America that are then distributed to over 100 stations by CD, satellite service, and now also by digital download. Beyond producing the program, Frieda has remained dedicated to the alternative media movement and to the women's news movement in particular. She's the current president of the International Association of Women in Radio and Television, as well as the vice president for North America with the World Association of Community Radio Broadcasters. Having recently moved from Austin, Texas to Vancouver, British Columbia, she also works as the spoken word coordinator at CJSF-FM, Campus Community Radio at Simon Fraser University. She was the first recipient of the Lifetime Achievement Award of the National Campus Community Radio Association in June in Ottawa. I, like many other women broadcasters, have been inspired by Frieda's tenacity and passion for what she does. As my first contribution to this program, I am excited to share this interview recorded with Frieda in Ottawa, reflecting on the last 20 years of Wings.
2: So then I was in Washington, D.C. He was in San Francisco. So he called me back an hour later and he said, "What kind of projects are you going to do?" He was starting to worry. And I said, "Well, I'm either going to do women's drama or I'm going to do women's news." There was a women's program in New York on WBAI. It was called 51%, the Women's News. And there were two women who were producing that together, and one of them had moved out to the Bay Area about 6 months before I got there. And they were the ones who had gotten me hooked on doing women's news. They'd called me up in Washington and asked me to go cover a story. And I had been doing docudramas before that, and I loved it. And so when I went out there, I looked up Catherine Davenport, and she moved in with me because she was actually homeless at the time. And we started doing a women's news project. This was in 1985 when I got there. You know, it was right at the end of the decade for women. There had been that huge conference in Nairobi, and NPR had refused to send me to the conference. I'd asked them to do it. And at the last minute, they sent 13 reporters, but I had already quit working for them. Let me just say also that there had been a women's news movement that had started within community radio in the United States that I knew about. And also, I knew that there were women who had been doing women's radio and especially news internationally, because in Nairobi there was a peace tent, and the woman who funded the peace tent had called a women's radio meeting there. And from two different sources, when Catherine and I decided to start Wings, we got the list of the women who had been at the peace tent with their contact information. And so we actually managed to get a small grant too, and we used that to contact these women and to, you know, to produce a pilot for the show. So we wrote to the women, and some of them sent things, and then we produced the pilot, and then some more women sent things. And then there was stuff coming in, so Catherine and I decided we would just keep producing it at least once a month until we either couldn't produce it anymore or we got some more money. And we were on the verge of not being able to produce it anymore, and we did get some more money, so we kept it going. But what was behind it was, and behind the whole women's news movement, was, you know, that there was so little about women in the media, and it was so poor. I remember I was watching a television show, current affairs show, called McNeil Lehrer News Hour. They were a very well-known public television show, and they had a man who was doing the interviewing and another man who was a Sovietologist. The interviewer was asking him questions about different people who had been elected to the Politburo of the Soviet Union. And the interviewer says, "Oh, and there was a woman who was elected." But they said, "Oh, that was the first woman in 25 years. And before the man could even open his mouth to say anything about her, the interviewer said, "Oh, and what about so-and-so?" And just moved right on and didn't say anything about that woman. So I said, we're going to get something about that woman. I mean, this was a time when Soviets and Americans really weren't allowed to talk to each other. But on International Women's Day, there was a woman who came from the Soviet consulate to speak on International Women's Day. Catherine and I went and recorded the proceedings, and afterwards I got hold of her. I said, listen, we want to get an interview with Alexandra Biryakova. She said, well, here, I'll tell you how to do it. You write to this man. And she came to our office. She sneaked away from her driver and came to our office at Western Public Radio to tell us the details of how to do this. And so we wrote to him, and then suddenly we got a package in the mail. It was an interview with Alexandra Biryakova. The man had said, well, what questions do you want to ask? Send a list of the questions. They had asked all of our questions and translated it and sent it on this little reel. It was so funny because it had a hub that didn't fit on our tape players. We had a hell of a time getting it off so that we could play it, because in Eastern Europe they had a different kind of machinery. But anyway, we had that. We said, we can't not put this on. We're going to have to do another show. But it was so boring that we got a woman who was studying women's studies and specializing in Soviet Union to say some other things around this interview, because otherwise, you know, it wouldn't have been very interesting to listen to at all. But it was pretty amazing.
1: So it really was international in scope right from the beginning. And can you talk about how the network of contributors and participants in the show grew and just how that took place?
2: It's been kind of haphazard in a way, you know, just who we could get hold of. Well, one was going to meetings and going to international meetings and meeting women. And another one was women who were reporters got to know what we wanted. They would start to cover that. And another thing, you know, a lot more women are doing spoken word now in radio than used to be, too. The sector has really grown, so that's happening as well. But yeah, as I said, we wrote to all those women who were at that radio meeting, and then we'd also do things like we'd hear about a story that we wanted to get covered, and we'd start looking for somebody to cover it. There was a magazine that came out for a long time from Latin America. It was published out of Chile, called Mujer Fem Press. And I saw a story in there about women in Haiti who were demonstrating in front of, I forget what they were demonstrating in front of, the radio station, something like that, because that was part of, they were protesting because women weren't being included in writing the new constitution. So I said, well, let's see if we can get a Haitian woman reporter. And we looked and looked, and finally we got hold of a woman who was a Haitian exile living in Florida, who had all the information about that. And she was a radio producer, and she sent us her report about that. It was very, I just heard her on CBC the other day, actually, Elsie Etear. She was, so she's still doing radio. One time we just called up the Swedish National Radio and said we wanted to talk to a woman reporter. The woman who answered said, well, I'm a woman reporter. And we said, well, what's the hot news about women in Sweden? She said, well, there's a new American diet plan. We said, no, no, that's not what we mean. And she said, well, actually, there was a story and nobody has covered it. She said, all the women in the parliament from all the different parties got together across party lines to propose a bill that would decriminalize women as prostitutes and criminalize the men who buy the prostitution. So that was a story that we ran very early in Wings. Well, 12 years after that, we ran the story that they had succeeded in passing that bill. And just recently, last year, on Wings, we had a woman who is a spokesperson for the Swedish government who goes around explaining the Swedish prostitution law and how effective it is and how the rest of the countries should follow suit. So it's a story that we've covered from its very inception, you know, up until today when it's being promoted throughout the world.
1: And what else did you find out when you sort of started scoping around and putting these stories together and inviting these stories? What else were you hearing from other women as you were participating in what you call the women's news movement? Were you finding that there was similar currents everywhere that you went, or was it different?
2: Well, there certainly are issues that affect women everywhere. But there were some issues that, I mean, when it was started in the United States. Now it's being broadcast from Canada. It's interesting. It gives a different perspective, and I'm very interested in that. But, well, the women in the United States were very isolated, and the Decade for Women had enabled them to meet some women from other countries. And that was one of the main reasons that we started an international program at that time, because they said, you know, these ties have been made, and we don't want them to forget what they learned, and we want to use the sympathy that women have developed for each other to try to open up the eyes of people in the United States to the fact that there are other countries, and that they have issues, some of which are caused by things that go on in the United States, you know. So that was a piece of it. But the global women's movement has really grown in scope. You know, it has incorporated a lot of different movements over time. And it's been very interesting to see that development, and also to understand that many of the movements that we see today that appear to be led by men were originated by women much earlier. So, for example, the anti-globalization movement. In 1989, I covered a conference, a women's development conference, at which DAWN, Development Alternatives with Women in a New Era, which was a group of intellectual feminists from countries of the South, they took over that conference. It was a conference that took place in the United States, and they took it over, and they laid their vision out, and it has completely changed AWID, Association for Women in Development. They don't even call it the same name anymore. But they were talking about structural adjustment. And that was the first time that I had heard this, how the World Bank would go in and destroy the economy of these countries by forcing people to be laid off from government jobs, by cutting education, by, you know, doing all these things, and how hard this was making life for women. And so women were like kind of canaries in the coal mine, but also there were women intellectuals in the South who were understanding these things and laying them out very early. Another thing that very early came out of the women's movement, well, you know, in 1991, when they had the Summit on the Environment in Rio. Well, the year before that, I think 1990, there were two women's environment conferences that took place in Miami, Florida, international women's environment conferences. And the World Women's Congress for a Healthy Planet had a tribunal about women and the environment. So this was a moment when the women's movement sort of formally embraced the environment as a feminist issue. And Vandana Shiva was there. She gave the most amazing speech about Terminator seed technology and the attempt to destroy the self-reproducing nature of seeds in order to profit. And, you know, she spoke as a scientist and, you know, with an economic angle as well. It was totally brilliant. I mean, and that was that moment. So we see that the globalization movement, the environmental movement, these kinds of things are coming out of the women's movement. Well, one of the earliest interviews that we had for Wings was an interview with Helen Caldicott talking about how the Physicians for Social Responsibility had forced her out of the organization shortly before they won the Nobel Prize. So you can see that there is a problem of who gets the credit for stuff. Yeah. But yes, by following women's ideas throughout the world, listening to what they have to say, I mean, it's just such an incredible education that I've been able to get and to share with other people. It's amazing.
1: What has changed for the program, or changed now that it's coming from the vantage point of being produced in Canada?
2: Well, one of the things I think about for the American audience, and of course, it's not just American, we were in New Zealand. I have to keep thinking, they don't like to hear too much about America and New Zealand. If I have too many in a row, they'll threaten to cancel. And, you know, we're in Australia and a number of other countries. But I think that it's very important for the Americans to hear other ideas about what's a normal society. The normal positions in Canadian society are a fair bit different than the United States society, and may they stay that way, you know. But things like a woman who did a piece about cooperative housing. Cooperative housing is much more normal, and all kinds of co-ops are much more normal in Canada than they are in the United States. Or, like, there was a piece that we got from a producer in Victoria about Canadian women's dialogue about abortion? Well, because abortion is not under such threat here, I mean, the dialogue was much more far-reaching. They were able to talk about issues like wanting to debrief after an abortion and to say, you know, the parts that you felt bad about, even though you wouldn't have wanted to not have the abortion, and other missing pieces that are there, where in the U.S. with abortion under such threat, women are afraid to even say anything negative about their experience. They can't really talk about their real experience in public because it's so, everything's being used against them.
1: How broad is the distribution for Wings?
2: It's on a lot of community stations, and we used to try to distribute to public radio, but we gave up on that because in the United States, our tone of voice was wrong. For public radio, they didn't want to hear any kind of passion. Marshall McLuhan said, you know, radio is the hot medium and television is medium cool, but NPR in the United States has turned radio into a cool medium. And so, you know, it's like NPR news and jazz, NPR news and classical music, and even they don't want to use anything from a public address. And once I really understood that we couldn't be what we were and promote to them, I just quit promoting to them entirely. So now I'm only promoting to community radio.
0: On Wings, you're listening to an interview about the origins of this series. Recorded for our 20th anniversary, it is now released for our 40th.
2: We send out a little over 50 CDs, but then we have subscribers on two satellite services, and we don't even really know how many we've got because we don't get much feedback. We're on a satellite service in the U.S. and one in Australia. And then we have downloading subscribers. And I'm really wanting to get some kind of situation so that we'll know who downloaded it, because right now we don't really have any way to track that. I think it'd be safe to say around 100 stations worldwide. And we certainly could use a lot more promotion. I like to say the coverage that Wings does of women and women's issues is really just a drop in the bucket of what is needed. But at least if there's a drop in the bucket, you know what water is.
1: Just to give people an understanding, how sizable is the operation to put Wings together?
2: Well, we actually have, at the moment, two rooms in my house. One of which is under threat. I'm being told I should really consolidate into one room. Mm-hmm. I mean, it's being produced out of a spare bedroom. But the producers are in many places. And finally, about a year ago, we started a listserv for Wings producers. So the producers started getting dialogue with each other. So, like, there's a woman from Ghana who's on the list. And, you know, these are kind of more active members. There's a woman from India who's on the list, from Bangalore. And then one in California and one in Halifax, and, you know, I mean, it's a weekly half hour is what it is. So that's really not very much time. 52 half hours a year. And, I mean, there's still room for more reporters. We need to raise a little bit more money because I'm paying the reporters. I've been paying them ever since it started because we felt that women should be paid for their work because mainly just to say that it's valuable because women are asked to do work for free so much. Yeah, we spend about $8,000 a year in royalties to producers. And that's our primary expense.
1: And in terms of the listserv and just in terms of what networking has happened as a result of the program, is there much dialogue that's happening between those producers?
2: There could be more. What we need next is a content sharing depot. You know, one where we could dump our raw material and then work on things together. You know, like, I'd like it to develop more into a virtual newsroom. Before I moved to Canada, we were starting to get kind of a good core group going in Texas. And some of those women are still active with Wings, but I really miss that in Vancouver, that I don't have anybody, like, who's coming in to produce in-house. You know, I've had a few people, but maybe the virtual newsroom in this day and age is really the way to do it. So somebody can say, well, I have some audio about such and such, and someone else can say, well, I have some time to edit, because the editing is extremely time-consuming. I mean, for me, even after all these years, I spend an average of 20 hours per half hour.
1: You've done a lot of international work through a number of international associations, the Association for Community Radio Broadcasters at the international level, amongst others. And I'm wondering if you can talk a little bit on that in terms of what your experience has been with the women's news movement and the importance of communication rights at an international level to the advancement of women's voices and women's access and coverage of important information for by women.
2: Well, that's a really big order. There's some very interesting organizations, like there's one with a very innocuous name called the Women's Learning Partnership, that is actually a collaboration of women across the Muslim world to do communication through the internet. And they produced a film which we turned into a documentary. Actually, there's a woman from Pakistan who did the re-edit of the film. I mean, they need to have that right because, I mean, they're kind of like sort of a sub rosa movement, but it's very important for them that they have the right to communicate through all media and across borders, as it says in the Universal Declaration of Human Rights, Article 19, you know, because they are in a struggle for their rights in some of those places. So that's a piece of it. Yes, women are marginalized in the global communication rights movement, and yet from the margins have done so much. I mean, they're coming from margin to center all the time. Women have brought forth a tremendous amount within, like, the World Summit on the Information Society process. The whole civil society movement was very largely done by women. Sally Birch came up with the Civil Society Declaration, which was a negotiated document among many different sectors of civil society about what the information society should be for them. So, yeah, women and feminist women are very active in these things. And feminist media women have been able to get together through these international events like the UN World Conferences on Women and at the United Nations, the Commission on the Status of Women meets now every year, and so forth. But at the same time, communications have been marginalized within the United Nations process and within that movement. You know, the Beijing Declaration, which came out of the 1995 United Nations World Conference on Women in China, mentioned women's media rights. It was the first time in 20 years since 1975 that media had really gotten into the document, but at the same time, it was a rather weak plank. And one of the reasons was because China definitely did not support access to, you know, women's independent access to media. I mean, they believe that the state should control the media, and they do control it very tightly.

0: which planks of the 12 or 13 planks of the Beijing platform for action they would move on, they said, well, we don't have time to do all of them, and so they only chose like five. So with that kind of resistance, on the one hand, the state against you, on the other hand, the private sector against you, it's hard to find a space. And even as recently as the Beijing Plus 10 in 2005, Mavic Cabrera Baeza, who is, among other things, she's the vice president for Women of AMARC, the World Association of Community Radio Broadcasters, she was supposed to make a talk about women in media to the Commission on the Status of Women, and somehow they ran out of time, or her name wasn't on the list or something. She wasn't allowed to speak about that issue. So deliberately or accidentally, there's a lot of marginalization. The other thing is that the women's movement, certainly in the United States and also in Canada, they're paranoid about the press. On the one hand, they're paranoid about the mainstream press, I think with good reason, but on the other hand, they've been all along pretty disrespectful of the feminist media. It's as if it doesn't exist or it's beneath. If it's not the New York Times, they don't have respect for it. And so one of the things that I've been working on for a while, quite a long time actually, is to try to get the feminist movement organizations to accept and appreciate alternative media. And just a year ago, I was on a panel. The Canadian Association of Sexual Assault Centers had a conference in Vancouver. And they had actually was two panels. It was interesting. One of them was a panel of media women talking to frontline workers, and the other one was a panel of frontline workers talking to media women. And I thought it was very well organized, because the first, the media women, we sat through this panel that was directed at us, and we heard about what their fears were about the media. And then we did our panel, and we talked to them about what kind of media we were. And among other things, I talked about the issue of bias. I said, and you are allowed to have a bias, but you have to acknowledge that the other side exists. You know, you can't, this is a CRTC regulation about an issue of public controversy. I said, but you don't have to give them equal time. You don't have to agree with their arguments. But, you know, breaking through that fear and that sense that media is not for you, you know, it's a process, and it's a slow damn process. I mean, I've been doing radio about women since 1973, and I'm still finding, you know, we haven't made the progress that we want to in terms of, I mean, why aren't women flocking to the community radio stations? Half the airtime should be women, and yet we find that in almost any station, no matter how hard you try, it's really, really hard to get past about 33 or 35% of women on the air. Come on, step up. It's here. You can have it. We want you to have it. It's waiting for you. We'll show you everything. Anyway, that's my message.
1: 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This is Jennifer Moore, reporting from Guelph, Ontario, Canada.
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5: Cool. La. Po. Rrr.

Jackson. Still lost and baffled by the precision of accuracy. A jaws would hurt from dropping so hard, fast, and unexpected, baby. It'd be the perfect metaphor.

Hi there. You're listening to 20 Seconds Radio, episode 28 on Archipel Station's Community Radio. My name is Joja. Nice to meet you. Nice to be here. Today I'm going to guide you through my Bandcamp collection, and I hope you will enjoy it. So we started this one off with a track called Tea Box from Store in Cool and Dry Places on Fruit Experts. The name of the artist is, excuse me for this, Trang Chai Trai Kai. Sorry for my Vietnamese. And this wonderful track was followed by a composition by Manja Ristić and Mark Vernon called Ljubavna Poruka, a love message from a very recent release, Volim Beograd, I Love Belgrade, from May 26. And for this release, they used found tapes, field recordings, and a legendary synth, EMS Synthy 100. One of which is alive and working in Belgrade. Next, there was the Greek queen, Lena Platonos, with a track, Friday 9/9/1983. So it's obvious when the track was actually recorded. It was released on Dark Entries Records in 2021 with a bunch of other previously unreleased stuff. And incoming we have Angelina Micić, Žepe Čorin from Belgrade, from her album, a track, The Mirror Key, from her album Boundary Lessons. And she's really one of the most amazing humans and artists out there. So enjoy Žepe Čorin, The Mirror Key.

This was Exhale by Chi Otomi from the compilation Modular Music of Japan on Auto Archives, released this April and curated by Yumi Iwaki. Before that, we heard a track called Tweak 3 Drift Mass from the new Speedy J album Walkman, which is pretty damn amazing. And before Speedy, there was Ni Jung with her track Uterine Night from a 2023 album, Body of Immanence on Surf. And this one I was pretty mind blown by when I first heard it, and remain to this day. Next, we are going to hear another incredible Belgrade artist, composer Maria Balubjić Umbra, and her track Plea Time Bliss from a split tape release with SARS on Crash Cymbals label, Morgantown, West Virginia. Enjoy.

0: I love you, but I love the Lord. More than I love any physical being. I think that's wonderful. But then why can't you bring that same feeling home?
1: I won't be
2: able. I really wish that I could do that.
3: No, I never did it. That was atypical.
0: What makes you think you can do it?
4: I actually forgot that.
2: Well, he said, a man's foes will be they of his own household.
0: Well, I hardly believe that your own father or mother or brother or sister would be your enemy.
2: You're gonna call him a liar?
0: No, I'm not calling him a liar.
2: Well, I can do all things through the Lord.
0: You can do it. You saw the way we live and what we did, do you believe?
2: I really don't think so.
3: Let's see, I've lost track.
0: Or
2: that I love any physical being.
0: I think that's wonderful.

0: any physical being. I think that's wonderful. Well, he's seven.
1: So, yes, this was New Boards of Canada, track Father and Son from Inferno, released a few days ago on Warp Records, as you're probably all aware of. And if you ask me, it was totally worth the hype. Before that, we heard Howie Lee from Beijing and his track Om Mani Padme Hum from a release at the Droma Wesseling Monastery, which is where the album was recorded in 2024. Now we're going to wrap this up slowly, but not before we hear four more pieces. First, fresh from Athens, Death Drive with his track Youth from a newly released album of the same name. Following that, one of my absolute favorite bands, Senyawa, and the track is Fasi from Alkisa, released on Burning Ambulance Music in 21. After that, White Noise and their masterpiece, An Electric Storm, album released in 1969. The track is Firebird, and White Noise is a project by the one and only Delia Derbyshire, together with Brian Hodgson, under production of David Warhouse, also one of my favorite albums of all times. Finally, Jarbo. The track is Vireo Serenade from Sightings, released freshly in 2026. I hope you enjoy the rest of it. This is Death.

Palestine and Lebanon. Israel escalated its attacks on Gaza this week, killing Palestinian children, men, and women, as its army bombed dozens of villages in Lebanon and issued a forced displacement order for an entire region in the south. In central Gaza City on Wednesday night, as families tried to celebrate the first day of Eid al-Adha, Israel carried out a massacre with an airstrike on a residential building, killing at least 10 Palestinians, 5 of them children, and wounding at least 18 others. Footage from journalist Salah Ziara shows the building on fire, with children being pulled from the wreckage and others laying on stretchers in ambulances. A witness at the scene described how families were gathered together when missiles suddenly rained down on them, leaving body parts and wounded people scattered around as civil defense and ambulance crews struggled to pull the injured from beneath the rubble. Israel carried out a series of airstrikes on Gaza City on Tuesday, killing at least 3 people and wounding nearly 24 others. The Electronic Intifada's contributor Mohammed Assad filmed the scene in the aftermath of an Israeli attack on the Rimal neighborhood of Gaza City as crowds of people poured into the streets. Mohammed Oda, who was just appointed the commander of the Qassam Brigades, Hamas's armed wing, was killed in a strike on a residential building along with his wife and 2 sons. Oda replaced Izzedine al-Haddad, who was assassinated in an Israeli attack last week. Israel also attacked the Maghazi refugee camp on Tuesday in central Gaza, killing at least 5 Palestinians, including a 25-year-old photojournalist, Fadi al-Maghari. Al-Maghari was killed in an Israeli drone strike after an Israel-backed armed militia entered the camp and caused residents to panic. Witnesses told Dropsite News that people were attempting to flee through a narrow passage when the strike killed 5. Dropsite's contributor Mohammed Ahmed interviewed an eyewitness who said that the attack was a repeat of an incident in April when at least 10 Palestinians were killed in a raid by the Israeli army backing the collaborator militia. Quote, as usual, the militia raided the residential area of al-Maghazi camp, he said. This is the second time that the militia has entered this area. People left their houses to see what was happening because there was a high intensity of fire. The army started firing and the troops started shooting, the witness said. On Monday, Israel used 2 helicopter gunships to attack tents for displaced people in the Mawasi area of Khan Yunis. The attack killed a 6-year-old child, Muna Abu Libda, who was recovering from a broken arm. Footage of Muna's father in agonizing grief, mourning over her small body, was filmed by reporter Mahmoud Bassam. A 31-year-old woman, Hanan Abdel Nasser Mahmoud, was also killed in the strike. Local reporters say that she was breastfeeding her newborn baby when she was killed. Her infant, Mohammed, was severely injured and required emergency amputation on his little left leg. Journalist Ibrahim Moharib captured footage of Mohammed in the hospital. Reports say that his leg was buried with his mother's body. A 15-year-old child, Fatima Mohammed Abdulhadi Al-Khatib, was in critical condition from the same Israeli attack and died the next day from her injuries, according to the Wafa news agency. Israel attacked the Nuseirat refugee camp on Monday night, according to Wafa, forcing families out into the streets. Photos by Mohammed Kadoha show small children carrying even smaller children in their arms. The next morning, journalist Fadl Imgari documented extensive destruction Israel inflicted on the camp following airstrikes that targeted 2 residential blocks. Israel attacked Nuseirat early Sunday morning, killing 3 Palestinians, including a couple

0: and their baby, a one-year-old named Osama. Also on Sunday, a Palestinian man was killed by Israeli gunfire in Jabalia in northern Gaza. And the body of an 8-year-old boy, Hani Abdullah Shakshak, was found inside a tent in northwestern Gaza on Sunday after he was injured and reported missing following heavy Israeli shelling. The boy had apparently been wounded in the shelling and ran to a nearby tent, seeking safety and help from others. People had already fled the area, according to reporters, and Hani remained inside the tent alone and injured, and eventually bled out. Reporter Saeed Hezbollah captured footage of Hani's father mourning his son after his body was found. After a long search that lasted nearly 24 hours, Hezbollah stated, quote, his family lived between fear and hope, searching for him everywhere. But he remained alone inside the tent, bleeding until he succumbed to his injuries and was found martyred. Israel continued to target and attack Palestinian police and security forces this week, intending to spread disorder and chaos throughout Gaza. On Saturday, 5 police officers and personnel were killed when Israel bombed a police post with at least 2 missiles in the Al-Tuam area in northern Gaza, according to the General Directorate of Police. Gaza's Interior Ministry stated that Sabar Abdul Rahman Jarboa, a child bystander, was also killed in the strike. The ministry said that Israel has killed 42 police officers and personnel since the start of the so-called ceasefire in October 2025, in yet another flagrant violation of what Israel agreed to, and with total impunity. Quote, the occupation would not have been able to commit this bloody massacre were it not for the silence of the mediators and the international community regarding the occupation's ongoing crimes against the police and civilians in the Gaza Strip, the Interior Ministry stated. Reporter Abdel Sabah filmed footage of those killed and wounded in the Israeli attack being taken to the hospital. The Gaza government media office said that as of Wednesday and since the fraudulent ceasefire came into effect nearly 8 months ago, Israel has committed more than 3,000 grave breaches and violations of the agreement. At least 910 Palestinians have been killed, more than 2,700 have been injured, and at least 82 have been abducted by Israeli forces. Furthermore, only 36% of the agreed-upon amount of humanitarian and relief aid have reached Gaza, and only about a third of all humanitarian and medical evacuation permissions have been granted, marking, the media office says, quote, a clear continuation of the policy of restriction and the obstruction of humanitarian movement and travel. And new analysis by Forensic Architecture, published in DropSite News, says that Israel has built more than 25 kilometers of earthen barriers inside Gaza since the so-called ceasefire. Israel has been fortifying military bases in the eastern part of the territory it controls and constructing a physical barrier walling off Palestinians from most of the Gaza Strip, according to the research, which draws on satellite imagery and other data. In January, findings by Forensic Architecture showed Israel had begun constructing berms, which are large, raised mounds of earth, to create a physical separation between the area it controls and the area that the Palestinian population has been forced into, DropSite reports. Quote, the latest findings show that the berms have been extended to create a mostly unbroken wall. Much of the berm runs west of the yellow line, going even deeper into Palestinian territory. In places like Jabalia, the Israeli military has created a buffer zone along the yellow line, destroying everything in a 300-meter vicinity and creating an effective no-man's land west of the line. Abdejawad Omar, an assistant professor at Bir Zeit University in the West Bank and a guest on the Electronic Intifada livestream, told DropSite News that, quote, this is the danger of reading the ceasefire as an event rather than as a phase. It allows the slow violence of fortification, encroachment, and engineered uninhabitability to proceed under the cover of a word that promises its end. This is the whole grammar of settler colonial space in miniature, Omar added. The line is never where the line is said to be. The yellow line, like the green line before it, like every cartographic fiction Israel has authored, exists in order to be exceeded. It is drawn not to mark a limit, but to generate the next transgression of that limit. Control of 53% becomes control of 60%, becomes the buffer that eats 300 meters more. Dropsite adds that Israel has also fortified newly constructed military bases along the yellow line, the analysis shows, by clearing the surrounding rubble, paving roads leading to the bases, adding new structures, and building even higher berms as a protective wall around the bases. There are a total of 38 Israeli military bases east of the yellow line that are currently operational, according to Forensic Architecture. The higher berms are flattened on top, creating a walkway for patrol and surveillance. An image posted on May 8th shows a new Israeli military base at what was the Bani Suhaila roundabout in Khan Yunis, a new built-up area amidst a complete moonscape of rubble and flattened earth. The report says that it has a high berm perimeter, paving, and security towers. Turning to the occupied West Bank, Israeli forces killed a Palestinian man, Nasser Ali Kamel al-Sadi, in the Jenin refugee camp on Tuesday. The army had invaded the camp and shot al-Sadi in the thigh, causing him to bleed out before paramedics could reach him, according to the director of the Jenin governmental hospital. Also on Tuesday, a 13-year-old Palestinian child was attacked and injured by Israeli soldiers during a raid into the town of Bani Naim near Al-Khalil. The Palestine Red Crescent Society said its teams transported the boy to the hospital after he was shot with a rubber-coated bullet. In Masafer Yatta, Israeli settlers attacked Palestinians, vandalized their property, and cut down trees in one of the villages, while Israeli forces shot Palestinians with stun grenades during the attack. A 16-year-old child, Mohammed Aziz al-Hatalin, was injured, according to the Anadolu news agency. Further north, Anadolu reported, settlers invaded the village of Salem near Nablus and attempted to set fire to agricultural crops during the peak harvest season, but residents managed to extinguish the fire before it spread. On Wednesday, also in Masafer Yatta, an Israeli settler attacked a Palestinian mother and her child in the hamlet of Khirbet al-Merkez. An eyewitness said that the settler physically beat up the mother and her child after breaking into her family's home. Israeli forces assaulted a man during a raid on the Zawata area west of Nablus, according to the Palestine Red Crescent Society. Israeli settlers beat a Palestinian man and sprayed him with pepper spray in Beita, south of Nablus, while nearby, the Israeli army stormed the village of Awarta, firing tear gas, stun grenades, and live ammunition. A similar raid was carried out in Al-Mughayr, near Ramallah, according to the Wafa news agency. Meanwhile, the Israeli government announced that it intends to build a defense ministry complex, including an Israeli army museum, a military recruitment office, and an office for the defense minister inside the compound that belongs to UNRWA, the UN Agency for Palestine Refugees. The compound, which is in the Sheikh Jarrah neighborhood in East Jerusalem, was seized and stolen by Israel in January. This is the latest in a series of escalatory attacks on the agency. Israeli media reported that the UN warned Israel that the continued seizure of the compound could invoke a provision that allows legal disputes between the UN and member states to be referred to the International Court of Justice in The Hague. UN spokesperson Stefan Dujarric remarked that, quote, UNRWA is an integral part of the United Nations and the UNRWA Sheikh Jarrah compound remains United Nations premises. These unprecedented and escalatory measures against UNRWA are a breach of the inviolability of United Nations premises. Israel's UN ambassador, Danny Danon, shrugged off the warnings and said that Israel, quote, will not be deterred by legal threats. In Lebanon, more than 50 people were killed in a 36-hour period between Tuesday and Wednesday alone as Israel escalated its rampage of the south. On Tuesday, on the eve of the Eid holiday, Israel carried out more than 110 airstrikes across more than 20 towns and villages in southern Lebanon and the western Bekaa Valley, according to local journalists. Entire residential blocks were flattened, including in Burj al-Shamali, the Palestinian refugee camp on the outskirts of Tyre in southern Lebanon, with a child pulled bloodied from the rubble. For more on the situation on the ground in Lebanon, our contributor Rokaya Shamsidin filed this report for the Electronic Intifada on Wednesday evening.
1: This is Rokaya Shamsidin reporting for the Electronic Intifada. Israel has launched a massive coordinated aerial assault across southern Lebanon and the Bekaa Valley in recent days, striking dozens of towns and villages in relentless waves with no end in sight. The latest escalation features an intense campaign of bombardment alongside sweeping force displacement orders targeting the historic coastal city of Sur, its surrounding neighborhoods, and adjacent Palestinian refugee camps. In less than 24 hours, Israeli forces conducted over 180 airstrikes against more than 60 villages and towns in South Lebanon and the Bekaa Valley, signaling a drastic expansion of its attacks. The human toll of this relentless bombing campaign continues to mount rapidly, with over 3,000 victims of Israeli's aggression since the 2nd of March, and at least 30 people killed, many of them women and children, across the southern region and Bekaa in a single day. In the village of Shukin in South Lebanon, an Israeli airstrike completely destroyed a residential home, wiping out three members of the Hashim family, a father, a mother, and their son. Additional heavy strikes have targeted towns deeper inland, including Zifta in the city of Nabatiyya. As Israel systematically targets civilian infrastructure and residential quarters in an effort to inflict as much damage on the native population as possible. These forced displacement orders, coming on the heels of one of the deadliest and most intense periods of bombardment in recent weeks, have triggered a fresh wave of displacement among residents who have already survived months of Israeli attacks. For the people of Sur and the neighboring Palestinian refugee camps, who share a long, interconnected history of resisting Israeli occupation, this latest offensive is viewed not as an isolated act of Israeli aggression, but as a continuation of a collective struggle for liberation and survival against a U.S.-backed colonial campaign designed to strip them of their connection to the land of South Lebanon. With the Israeli military suffering mounting casualties on the border, many suspect that Israel may soon expand its campaign of terror to Beirut. On the ground in South Lebanon, invading forces are being repeatedly bogged down in fierce, close-contact battles with resistance fighters and targeted by devastating Hezbollah FPV drones. Unable to deliver on its political promises to safely return northern settlers or crush the resistance, the Israeli command appears increasingly likely to resort to punitive, large-scale bombings of the capital to mask its operational failures and lack of strategic progress.
0: That was Rokaya Shamsidin reporting for the Electronic Intifada from Lebanon on Wednesday. We've published many features in the last week, but today we're highlighting Endless Displacement, Endless Nakba by Malak Hejazi, writing from Gaza. Hejazi profiles Palestinian refugees, a woman in Gaza, a woman in the West Bank, and a woman in Lebanon, all three of them struggling to return home to historic Palestine. In Lebanon, Lilian Samraoui, a journalist who reports on Palestinian refugee camp life in Lebanon, tells us about her roots in Al-Kabri, a village in northern Palestine near Acre. Lilian was born in a refugee camp in Beirut, growing up in Burj al-Barajne, where the streets are narrow and infrastructure is hazardous, Hejazi writes. Quote, her family's story of dispossession and dislocation has been passed down through the generations, how they left, how they lived in tents, and how their land was stolen from them. She has never seen it. She wouldn't be allowed. In Gaza, 84-year-old Nakba survivor Jamila Abu al-Kumsan tells Hejazi that she still remembers being lifted onto a mule when she was five. They came quickly, she told the Electronic Intifada. There was shooting and killing. People were afraid. The village emptied. We left with a pot and some clothes. That was all. She and two of her brothers were too young to walk. Their parents followed on foot. They left their village of Deir Suned behind, which she remembers as full of orchards and vineyards, beautiful. The village, just north of the current boundary of the Gaza Strip, has a recorded history that dates back to the late 16th century, when its 66 inhabitants paid taxes on a number of crops. Deir Suned was known for its wells and fields of oranges, okra, and sugarcane. One of Jamila's older brothers, Tawfiq, would wake before dawn, load the harvest onto a mule, and take it from the village to Gaza's markets. In October 1948, Israeli forces bombed the village and took control of the area. By the end of that month, or in early November, all residents had been forcibly displaced. Jamila has never returned. The Nakba, Arabic for catastrophe, happened over 1947 and 1948, when around two-thirds of the Palestinian population at the time were displaced from their homes, lands, and country, 750,000 of them winding up as UN-registered refugees. It is commemorated on May 15th every year and is often understood as a single exceptional moment in history. It has not been. The United Nations describes what followed as an ongoing process of dispossession and displacement through settlements, evictions, land confiscation, and home demolitions, one that continues to the present day. Jamila's family first settled in Beit Lahia in the northern Gaza Strip with relatives. She later moved to Nuseirat, where she lived with her brother's family while her parents remained behind in Beit Lahia. She remembers living in a tent in a camp where shelters were numbered and families were assigned plots. It was like now, she told the Electronic Intifada from her son Mohammed's apartment in the Al-Nasser neighborhood of Gaza City, where she currently lives. Her body, she said, could no longer bear the strain of having to live in a tent. When the Israeli bombing reached Sheikh Radwan in October 2023, buildings began collapsing on residents. She called her son Alaa, a doctor at Al-Quds Hospital, Jamila told the Electronic Intifada, and told him she was scared. He urged her to come to the hospital, even though it was already full of displaced families. She left with her daughter, Nahed, 43, who is unmarried and lives with her, taking nothing, not even a change of clothes. When the Israeli military issued evacuation threats against the hospital and struck areas around it, Jamila and her daughter moved south to Al-Qarara, a small town just north of Khan Yunis. After about a month, however, that area also came under attack. They were trying to drive us out, she said. What followed was a series of short-term moves as they got pushed around Gaza, trying to stay ahead of Israel's outsized violence. They lived with relatives, then in a single room with acquaintances for nearly 2 months, then in a rented apartment in central Gaza. When Jamila returned to Gaza City in January 2025, her home was gone. I lost my mind, she said. 75 years after her first displacement, she had been displaced again, just like the first time, and endured another series of displacements. She now lives in a rented apartment with her son Mohammed and his family of seven in the Al-Nasser neighborhood of Gaza City. She says she feels trapped inside, as the apartment is on the fifth floor and she is unable to go up and down the stairs. But she added, it is still better than living in a tent. This is a major Nakba, she said. No home, no belongings, no place to sit. We are lost. Our lives are gone. She tells her grandchildren that what they are living through is worse than the first Nakba. She was five when she was first lifted onto that mule. She is still being displaced. Those are excerpts from Endless Displacement, Endless Nakba by Malak Hijazi, writing from Gaza on electronicintifada.net. And now, as we always do, we wanted to highlight people expressing joy, determination, and reclamation across Palestine and around the world. In Gaza, music teacher Ahmed Muin Abu Amsha introduced us to his new student, six-year-old Hala. He says, quote, when she sings, you can hear innocence, softness, and the beautiful spirit of a child in every note. I was truly happy when I heard her voice for the first time. So we sang together, and I decided the world deserves to hear her too. Look at how small she is. Look at how beautiful her soul is. In the middle of everything happening around us, children in Gaza still carry music inside their hearts.
2: Once again, this is Hala. Hala, she's 6 years old. Sita. So she is the sister of Bayan.
3: Hi,
2: so
3: Rian.
2: She has a beautiful voice. So I'm gonna let you hear her voice. صحاك الشوق من نومك وبقلبي تعكك في نومك لا يومك ولا يومك إلا بلقاك يا حبيبي طالش الحب أيامه
0: And that's it for the news roundup. As always, go to electronicintifada.net for much more, especially to read our new features by our brave writers in Gaza. You've been listening to the Electronic Intifada's newscast. I'm Nora Barrows-Friedman. Want to hear more? Check out our live stream with interviews, reports, and analysis, along with print articles, podcasts, and more at electronicintifada.net. Produced by Nora Barrows-Friedman, Tamara Nassar, and Pierre Loisel. Welcome to Electronic Intifada Radio. I'm Nora Barrows-Friedman. On this episode, will justice catch up with Israel? Researcher, analyst, and commentator Muin Rabbani talks about the political nature of the Palestinian liberation struggle and the role international legal institutions can play within it.
4: We must recognize that the Palestinian struggle for freedom and liberation is a fundamentally political struggle. It's not a legal case that's going to be adjudicated by a judge or a court of law. But if you see them as dynamics that can contribute to the political struggle, they can in fact be quite useful.
0: Rokaya Shamsidine reports from southern Lebanon.
1: In less than 24 hours, Israeli forces conducted over 180 airstrikes against more than 60 villages and towns in South Lebanon and the Bekaa Valley, signaling a drastic expansion of its attacks.
0: And on the resistance report, John Elmer brings us the latest Israeli ceasefire violation.
5: Israel assassinated Mohammed Oda, a longtime military intelligence chief and presumed chief of staff, two chiefs of staff in a two-week period Israel has assassinated outside of a war.
0: This is Electronic Intifada Radio. I'm Nora Barrows-Friedman. This episode highlights the news, interviews, and reports from our live stream broadcast on May 28th, 2026. Later in the show, researcher, analyst, and commentator Moin Rabbani joins us to talk about the International Criminal Court, the pursuit of justice for victims of the genocide, and the broader challenges faced by the Palestinian national movement. But first, inside Palestine or out, refugees describe constant fear and steadfast determination. We've published many features in the last week, but today we're highlighting Endless Displacement, Endless Nakba by Malak Hejazi, writing from Gaza. Hejazi profiles Palestinian refugees, a woman in Gaza, a woman in the West Bank, and a woman in Lebanon, all three of them struggling to return home to historic Palestine. In Lebanon, Lilian Samraoui, a journalist who reports on Palestinian refugee camp life in Lebanon, tells us about her roots in Al-Kabri, a village in northern Palestine near Acre. Liliane was born in a refugee camp in Beirut, growing up in Burj Al Barajne, where the streets are narrow and infrastructure is hazardous, Hijazi writes. Quote, her family's story of dispossession and dislocation has been passed down through the generations, how they left, how they lived in tents, and how their land was stolen from them. She has never seen it. She wouldn't be allowed. In Gaza, 84-year-old Nakba survivor Jamila Abu al-Kumsan tells Hijazi that she still remembers being lifted onto a mule when she was five. They came quickly, she told the Electronic Intifada. There was shooting and killing. People were afraid. The village emptied. We left with a pot and some clothes. That was all. She and two of her brothers were too young to walk. Their parents followed on foot. They left their village of Deir Sunayd behind, which she remembers as full of orchards and vineyards, beautiful. The village, just north of the current boundary of the Gaza Strip, has a recorded history that dates back to the late 16th century, when its 66 inhabitants paid taxes on a number of crops. Deir Sunayd was known for its wells and fields of oranges, okra, and sugarcane. One of Jamila's older brothers, Tawfiq, would wake before dawn, load the harvest onto a mule, and take it from the village to Gaza's markets. In October 1948, Israeli forces bombed the village and took control of the area. By the end of that month, or in early November, all residents had been forcibly displaced. Jamila has never returned. The Nakba, Arabic for catastrophe, happened over 1947 and 1948 when around two-thirds of the Palestinian population at the time were displaced from their homes, lands, and country, 750,000 of them winding up as UN-registered refugees. It is commemorated on May 15th every year and is often understood as a single exceptional moment in history. It has not been. The United Nations describes what followed as an ongoing process of dispossession and displacement through settlements, evictions, land confiscation, and home demolitions, one that continues to the present day. Jamila's family first settled in Beit Lahia in the northern Gaza Strip with relatives. She later moved to Nuseirat, where she lived with her brother's family while her parents remained behind in Beit Lahia. She remembers living in a tent in a camp where shelters were numbered and families were assigned plots. It was like now, she told the Electronic Intifada from her son Mohammed's apartment in the Al Nasser neighborhood of Gaza City, where she currently lives. Her body, she said, could no longer bear the strain of having to live in a tent. When the Israeli bombing reached Sheikh Radwan in October 2023, buildings began collapsing on residents. She called her son Allah, a doctor at Al-Quds Hospital, Jamila told the Electronic Intifada, and told him she was scared. He urged her to come to the hospital, even though it was already full of displaced families. She left with her daughter, Nahed, 43, who is unmarried and lives with her, taking nothing, not even a change of clothes. When the Israeli military issued evacuation threats against the hospital and struck areas around it, Jamila and her daughter moved south to Al-Qarara, a small town just north of Khan Yunis. After about a month, however, that area also came under attack. They were trying to drive us out, she said. What followed was a series of short-term moves as they got pushed around Gaza, trying to stay ahead of Israel's outsized violence. They lived with relatives, then in a single room with acquaintances for nearly 2 months, then in a rented apartment in central Gaza. When Jamila returned to Gaza City in January 2025, her home was gone. I lost my mind, she said. 75 years after her first displacement, she had been displaced again, just like the first time, and endured another series of displacements. She now lives in a rented apartment with her son Mohammed and his family of seven in the Al Nasser neighborhood of Gaza City. She says she feels trapped inside, as the apartment is on the fifth floor and she is unable to go up and down the stairs. But she added, it is still better than living in a tent. This is a major Nakba, she said. No home, no belongings, no place to sit. We are lost. Our lives are gone. She tells her grandchildren that what they are living through is worse than the first Nakba. She was 5 when she was first lifted onto that mule. She is still being displaced. Those are excerpts from Endless Displacement, Endless Nakba by Malak Hijazi, writing from Gaza on electronicintifada.net. Now we go to South Lebanon, where researcher and journalist Rokaya Shamsuddin filed this report.
1: This is Rokaya Shamsuddin reporting for the Electronic Intifada. Israel has launched a massive coordinated aerial assault across southern Lebanon and the Bekaa Valley in recent days, striking dozens of towns and villages in relentless waves with no end in sight. The latest escalation features an intense campaign of bombardment alongside sweeping force displacement orders, targeting the historic coastal city of Sur, its surrounding neighborhoods, and adjacent Palestinian refugee camps. In less than 24 hours, Israeli forces conducted over 180 airstrikes against more than 60 villages and towns in South Lebanon and the Bekaa Valley, signaling a drastic expansion of its attacks. The human toll of this relentless bombing campaign continues to mount rapidly, with over 3,000 victims of Israelis' aggression since the 2nd of March, and at least 30 people killed, many of them women and children, across the southern region and Bekaa in a single day. In the village of Shukin in South Lebanon, an Israeli airstrike completely destroyed a residential home, wiping out 3 members of the Hashim family, a father, a mother, and their son. Additional heavy strikes have targeted towns deeper inland, including Zifta in the city of Nabatiyeh. As Israel systematically targets civilian infrastructure and residential quarters in an effort to inflict as much damage on the native population as possible. These forced displacement orders, coming on the heels of one of the deadliest and most intense periods of bombardment in recent weeks, have triggered a fresh wave of displacement among residents who have already survived months of Israeli attacks. For the people of Sur and the neighboring Palestinian refugee camps, who share a long, interconnected history of resisting Israeli occupation, this latest offensive is viewed not as an isolated act of Israeli aggression, but as a continuation of a collective struggle for liberation and survival against a U.S.-backed colonial campaign designed to strip them of their connection to the land of South Lebanon. With the Israeli military suffering mounting casualties on the border, many suspect that Israel may soon expand its campaign of terror to Beirut. On the ground in South Lebanon, invading forces are being repeatedly bogged down in fierce, close-contact battles with resistance fighters and targeted by devastating Hezbollah FPV drones. Unable to deliver on its political promises to safely return northern settlers or crush the resistance, the Israeli command appears increasingly likely to resort to punitive, large-scale bombings of the capital to mask its operational failures and lack of strategic progress.
0: That was researcher, journalist, and Electronic Intifada contributor Rokaya Shamsuddin. Coming up, researcher, analyst, and commentator Moin Rabbani talks about the limits of international law when it comes to the Palestinian struggle for liberation. But before we get to that, last week on the Resistance Report, the Electronic Intifada's John Elmer told us about the assassination of the Qassam Brigade's leader Izzedine al-Haddad in Gaza City. Mohammed Oda, their longstanding head of intelligence, was then chosen as their new commander. He has since been assassinated.
5: This is the Resistance Report on day 965 of Israel's genocide in Gaza, where on Tuesday night, Israel assassinated Mohammed Oda, who is a longtime military intelligence chief and presumed chief of staff. He became the chief of staff after the assassination of Izzedine al-Haddad, who I reported on last week. Two chiefs of staff in a 2-week period Israel has assassinated outside of a war and in a ceasefire period, massacring them with their families and killing their neighbors. Ode is from the Jabalia refugee camp. He was part of Qassam's founding generation. He was a member of Yahya Sinwar's Majd counterintelligence unit that sought to root out collaborators and Israeli agents in Gaza in the years before the Qassam brigades were formally announced from their emergence. In earlier years, he was a battalion commander in Jabalia, but he has a long intelligence history, military intelligence history, and was a critical builder in the Qassam Brigade's encompassing the indigenous weapons development program that, of course, was on display for the 2.5 years of resistance in Gaza. But he has been key in that weapons program and the development of the structure of the military force of the Qassam Brigade, something that he carried on till his final days when he reorganized Qassam in the north of Gaza and took over as the Northern Division commander at that time after Izzedine Haddad became chief of staff. And Haddad himself had replaced Mohamed Sinwar, who was the chief of staff for a year before he was assassinated around this time last year. And Mohamed Al-Daif, who was the chief of staff from 2002 to his assassination in 2024 in Khan Yunis. So 22 years of leadership from Mohamed Daif. Real inner circle of the October 7th operation in Oda was a key part of that group, that small group that dismantled the Gaza division and really shattered the myth of their intelligence and the myth of their capacity. And it's the military intelligence that was run by Mohamed Oda that did that, that had that impeccable and voluminous intelligence on each Israeli position, on the movements of troops that they had watched for years in the Gaza envelope, in the Gaza division's movements, were all what was dismantled on October 7th in literally minutes because of the preparation that Mohamed Oda was overseeing. He also oversaw the critical counterintelligence raid that was foiled by the Israelis in 2018 in Khan Yunis, where they attempted to plant listening devices to try to get into the closed phone line in the tunnels. That operation was foiled, and he was a key role in that as well. Qassam said that he is our distinguished commander, and he left his mark in various fields of jihad and resistance, from the battlefield to military manufacturing workshops, passing through the command of the Northern Brigade and the command of the Weapons and Combat Services Wing. Then he, for a long time, with the Military Intelligence Wing. Qassam said, what a great journey he was on, rich chapters which will remain a beacon for generations. The ferocity of the battle and the intensity of the assault from which our people and resistance are being subjected to, and the Zionist rampage and savagery, are certainly the final chapters of the occupation. So that is a report from Gaza. And this has been the Resistance Report for day 965 of Israel's genocide in Gaza.
0: That was the Electronic Intifada's John Elmer. You're listening to Electronic Intifada Radio with me, Nora Barrows-Friedman. In Gaza, music teacher Ahmed Muin Abu Amsha introduced us to his new student, 6-year-old Hala. He says, quote, "When she sings, you can hear innocence, softness, and the beautiful spirit of a child in every note. I was truly happy when I heard her voice for the first time. So we sang together, and I decided the world deserves to hear her too. In the middle of everything happening around us, children in Gaza still carry music inside their hearts."
2: Once again, this is Hala. Hala, she's 6 years old. Sita. So she is the sister of Bayan.
3: Hi,
2: so she has a beautiful voice. So I'm gonna let you hear her voice, Yalaya. Anyway, صحاك الشوق من نومك وبقلبي تعكى في نومك لا يوم يخلص ولا يوم إلا بلقاك يا حبيبي طارش الحب أيامه
0: That was 6-year-old Hala with music teacher Ahmed Muin Abu Amsha in Gaza. We now turn our attention to the International Criminal Court and the pursuit of justice for victims of the genocide. The Electronic Intifada's executive director, Ali Abunima, sets the stage for our next guest.
3: Earlier this month, the Israeli newspaper Haaretz reported that prosecutors at the International Criminal Court in The Hague are asking judges to approve arrest warrants for the ultra-far-right Israeli ministers Bezalel Smotrich and Itamar Ben-Gvir, along with another official and two Israeli military officers. So far, there has been no confirmation from the prosecutors. Since the start of Israel's genocide in Gaza in October 2023, the ICC has publicly confirmed arrest warrants for only two Israelis, Prime Minister Benjamin Netanyahu and former Defense Minister Yoav Gallant. But the court's procedures also allow arrest warrants to be issued under seal, so it remains possible that additional warrants exist but have not yet been made public. Joining us now to discuss these and other developments related to Palestine is Mo'in Rabbani. He is a non-resident senior fellow at the Middle East Council on Global Affairs, a researcher, analyst, and commentator specializing in Palestinian affairs and the region more broadly, and he's co-editor of Jadalia. Mo'in is also the author of the forthcoming book, Gaza Apocalypse. Welcome, Mo'in.
6: Thank you very much, Ali and Nora. It's great to be with you.
7: Good to see you.
3: Thanks so much, Mo'in. The ICC Chief Prosecutor Karim Khan has been on extended leave for the last year following allegations of sexual misconduct. Khan consistently denied wrongdoing, and he's reportedly been completely exonerated. According to media reports, he could return to his duties very soon. Many people see the accusations against him as politically motivated. But after news broke that he had reportedly been cleared, you wrote the following. You said, "Now that Karim Khan has apparently been cleared of criminal conduct, he should do the honorable thing, resign, and make room for a prosecutor genuinely committed to the job, one who will pursue war criminals rather than appease the powerful. Khan has apparently not committed a criminal offense, and it is clear Israel played a central role in this scandal. Nevertheless, he has brought his office into disrepute and should go." Mo'in, why do you come to that conclusion? After all, isn't Karim Khan the first and only prosecutor in the court's history to bring indictments against Israelis for crimes against Palestinians? And if the reports of the new arrest warrants are true, isn't that a result of the process he started?
6: It's a very good question, and allow me to respond by providing a bit of background. When the former prosecutor of the International Criminal Court, Fatou Bensouda, was in the process of leaving and the new prosecutor had to be elected, because a prosecutor is elected by a vote of what is known as the Assembly of State Parties, basically states that have ratified the Rome Statute and are members of the International Criminal Court, there were several candidates. Khan's main rival was, I believe, from Ireland or New Zealand, an individual known for their commitment to the court and to the work of the court. Khan, who is a British barrister, his candidacy was very strongly supported, not only by the British government, he was, after all, one of their citizens, but particularly by two members who are not members of the International Criminal Court, but who consider it their business to elect the next prosecutor. And I'm speaking, of course, about the United States and Israel. And they left no stone unturned to ensure that Khan would be elected. They succeeded. And in his first briefing to the United Nations Security Council, he reports every 6 months, I believe, to the Security Council about ongoing cases before the ICC that have been referred to him by the Council. He made a rather remarkable statement. And here, let me just back up. There are three ways in which a case can be taken up by the ICC prosecutor. The first is referral by the Security Council, which in the case of Palestine, of course, would never happen because of the U.S. veto. The second is at the request of a state that is a member of the ICC. And the third is that the prosecutor can himself initiate a case by seeking permission from a panel of ICC judges to pursue a case. And
4: two cases in particular, what is known as the situation in Palestine, which is what we're discussing now, and another one known as the situation in Afghanistan, are both cases that were not initiated as a result of the Security Council referral. Now, this is important because in his first briefing of the Security Council, it was a briefing about a case in Libya, Khan went out of his way to inform the Security Council that henceforth he would be prioritizing only those cases that had been referred to his office by the Security Council. Now, one doesn't have to read particularly carefully between the lines to understand that Khan was providing assurances to Washington in particular that they no longer needed to worry about progress in the case concerning Afghanistan and crimes committed by U.S. forces in that country, and particularly about the ongoing investigation into Israeli crimes in Palestine. That was his position until February 22, when Russia invaded Ukraine. Russia is also not a member of the International Criminal Court, nor for that matter is Ukraine. And the Security Council certainly did not refer that question to his office because Russia would have vetoed it. Nevertheless, at a speed considerably faster than either the speed of lightning or the speed of light, Karim Khan set up a massive investigation in Ukraine. He set up a whole team in Ukraine consisting of, I think, some 40 investigators. And within the space of a year, had indicted the head of state of Russia and another Russian official. So it took him less than a year to indict the head of state of a permanent member of the Security Council. And he was, of course, basking in the glory of doing the West's bidding. Then something very inconvenient for him happened, namely October 7th and the subsequent Gaza genocide. And if you remember, you know, when he first started issuing statements about this, and he traveled, I think, at one point to Sinai and to Rafah, and then visited Israel, essentially at the invitation of the Israeli government, and made statements that were so outrageous that Palestinian human rights organizations refused to even meet with him when he tried to meet with them in Ramallah. What happened is that Israel forced his hand. The genocide was so public, so visible, so brazen. Israeli soldiers and commanders and leaders were bragging about their genocidal conduct 24/7. His office was being inundated with requests and demands for action, particularly by a number of ICC members from the Global South. And I think what ultimately tilted the balance was that his peers, reputable members of the British legal establishment, also began knocking on his door and saying, well, don't you need to do something? And it was in May, I believe, of 2024 that he issued those indictments. And if you recall, the way it works is the prosecutor himself doesn't indict people. He sends a request to a panel of three judges recommending an arrest warrant for a particular individual. They review and study it, and then they either approve or reject the request. And Khan, of course, went out of his way to seek the arrest warrants for two Israeli and three Palestinian leaders, lest he be misunderstood. And he also, surprisingly, went very public about what he was doing, which immediately gave Israel an opportunity to, along with the United States, then still under the Biden administration, to launch an extensive campaign against him, against the ICC, and all the rest of it. So that's kind of the background. Khan acted because his previous conduct and Israeli conduct tied his hands and left him with no choice. I remain convinced that left to his own devices, nothing would have happened because, you know, the investigation into Palestine was lagging very far behind that into Russian conduct in Ukraine, even though it was years older. Then we get this sexual misconduct scandal, which is indisputably the result of Israeli machinations, regardless of what actually did and didn't happen. Khan was investigated by an organization known as OIOS, which is essentially the UN's investigative service, and it cleared him of criminal conduct. In other words, he did not commit a criminal offense in these relationships that he purportedly had. In any other investigation, being cleared of criminal conduct is kind of the end of the story, because that's the only issue that concerns the investigators. In this one, very surprisingly, the Assembly of State Parties, essentially the most prominent Western states that are ICC members, took a decision to continue the investigation into Khan, already knowing that he could not be charged with any criminal conduct, but seeking to determine whether he had brought his office into disrepute through these relationships or, you know, other conduct unbecoming. And that's, I think, quite clearly, again, payback for this investigation into Palestine. Now, we do have these reports of additional warrants. And Ali, as you mentioned, the prosecutor can also seek warrants under seal so that the person involved is unaware of any potential arrest warrant. But in this case, and given how heavily monitored and infiltrated the ICC is, I've absolutely no doubt that if there is an arrest warrant under seal, you and I would be the second to know about it. And he has dragged his feet. He, in my view, has refused to energetically pursue his mandate for transparently political reasons. And I think it would be best that he be replaced by someone who will pursue justice, who will seek to implement the mandate of the Office of the Prosecutor of the International Criminal Court without fear or favor and stop playing politics.
3: But given how he got there, which is that he was selected or elected precisely because that's what they wanted him to do. And as you say, he only issued the indictments against Netanyahu and Yoav Gallant really kicking and screaming because he would have had no credibility left if he...
4: Precisely.
3: You know, fair enough. But given the reality, if he were to resign tomorrow, what gives you any confidence that he would be replaced by someone any more willing or any more aggressive in pursuing that mandate?
6: Well, of course, there is absolutely no assurance that Khan's successor, were he to depart tomorrow, would be more energetic than he has been. My argument is that he really has compromised his office by refusing to do what's right. You know, he's issued only two indictments of Israel in the course of now almost 3 years of genocide, and has made sure to balance that by issuing more indictments against Palestinians. You can potentially cut Khan some slack for not issuing any indictments relating to the crime of genocide on the grounds that this is a question being adjudicated by the International Court of Justice, and it will be much easier for him to do so if and when the ICJ determines that this is a case of genocide. But even then, you know, the ICJ does not deal with individual criminal responsibility. Only the ICC does. And it does have plausible grounds to seek arrest warrants of a whole range of Israeli leaders and commanders for the crime of genocide. And I'm sure that if he were to do so, it would constrain the conduct of these leaders and commanders. And it would, I think, be greatly beneficial. Now, just to get back to your question, of course, we don't know who the next prosecutor is going to be. And anyone who succeeds Khan is going to understand, you know, that they are in Israel's crosshairs as well. But that was already the case with Khan when he replaced Ben Suda. But nevertheless, one would hope, particularly at a time when the institution itself is under comprehensive attack by the United States, by Israel, and by some European leaders, that a new prosecutor will be found who can rise to the occasion and will understand that ultimately there is absolutely nothing he can do, he or she can do, to appease the power.

0: Chauncey was no accident. Put the gun right to the back of her head, blew her brains right out the front. I was in love.
1: I strangled Mark.
0: Did you love her?
1: It's okay.
0: Okay. Maybe I am a killer. Why should you care? You just stay around here to fuck my mother and eat her food.
2: Nah.
0: Oh, you know!
3: You are a fucking asshole.
0: Jim, motherfucker, food eater!
3: I'm gonna shove that up your ass!
0: Why did you kill her?
1: She was talking shit.
2: It's a temptable pig. I remain celibate.
3: Please.
2: I stood at the back of a cathedral, waiting in celibate for you, with 300 friends and relatives in attendance. My uncle hired the best Romanian caterers in the state. To obtain the 7 limousines for the wedding party, my father used as his last favors with Mad Pete Trollope.
4: So for me, for my mother, my grandmother, my father, my uncle, and for the common good,

0: am I a masochist? 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I was raging inside. There was this incredible energy. Hated her. I can't get away from her. We're still fighting. She's still belittling. She's still, I'm like a puppet on a string, and I entertain her. She knows all my buttons, and I dance like a puppet with that pain. And I said, she's got to die, and I've got to die. I cut off her head, and I humiliated her corpse, but I never hit her. I killed her, but I didn't hit her.
1: We're gonna get a girl, and we want fun.

0: transformer hooked into my genitals. Step back, took this while I'm flopping around. It seemed to never end.
1: He had pictures of guys that he had did things to. Kids tied up and with marks on him things.
2: I didn't need no gun. I did mine with my hands. I was right there. I was right on top of her. I was face to face. I wasn't even mad, really. She didn't look too surprised. Just a little stone. After a few minutes, her face puffed out and turned dark purple, and she just stared at me.

year, February of this year, with Sikh communities in Bali and Yowana Nawasena at Les Village, with editing and narration by Weera Atwan. It was commissioned by Futura Tropica Netroots for the Strata Biennale. A special shout out goes to Dynacon Digital Naturalism Conference 2025, which took place at Les Village in June-July last year, and which was also co-organized by Sikh communities.

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So I will introduce myself first. My name is Wira. I'll be your host from C Communities, a social enterprise based in Les Village, which is facilitating this podcast in collaboration with Sumugan of Fugative Radio. 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I am also collaboration with the Putu Suci. Putu Suci as a host interview in this podcast. So let's we listen daily activity for young people in our village in Les Village, Bali.

0: kegiatan kalian tuh hampir sama ya, kayak rutinitas pagi hari itu ngantar orang tua, terus pergi ke sekolah, lalu siangnya itu ada yang istirahat, ada yang jaga keponakan, terus ada yang main sama temennya. 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Bangun?
1: Are your activities almost the same? Like in the early morning you help your parents that go to school, then during the day some of you rest, some look after your niece and your nephew, and some play with friends. That if you have a free time, for example during holidays or when a report card are being disrupted and you have more free times, what do you usually do?
2: Kalau saya sih biasanya melihat jadwal di kalender, musim apa hari ini, misalnya ada musim buah. 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
1: I usually check the season what we have in this years. For example, if it's the fruit season, I usually go with my friend to look for fruit in my father garden. Then if it's a kite season, my friends and I make a kite in the village area. Sucks is a big or small kite, we make it, we sell them.
0: Kalau waktu luang saya itu biasanya setiap hari Minggu atau hari Sabtu itu saya pergi ke pantai bersama teman-teman saya ataupun jalan-jalan menghabiskan bensin.
1: I usually go to the beach every Sunday or Saturday with my friends, or just go for a ride to hang out and use of some petrol.

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1: Like gamelan and dance, what exactly is dance? 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So what is dance actually like it?

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1: art is one of the core element of the sub characteristic of emotional processing, expression, and a movement patterns. Within there are also aspects known as the processing of pakem. Pakem means traditional rules or convention, especially when talking about the art and dance.

0: Seni gamelan itu merupakan salah satu karakter khas yang membidangi tentang pengolahan nada, yang dimana kalau di gamelan itu merupakan komponen ensemble yang terdiri di alat musik. 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
1: Music art is one unified component of the traditional cultural structure, which is permeated based on artistic practice. Therefore, this unit of art has clear substance, including gamelan music and dance. As I explained it earlier, dance art is one characteristic that reflects the processing of body movement and emotional expression. Meanwhile, gamelan art is a distinctive characteristic that differentiates the way tones are processed in gamelan. It is a ensemble component consisting of various musical instruments. For example, in modern music instrument, there are guitar, keyboard, drums, violin, and also another else. In traditional music, there are instruments such as bendi, kendang, gong, and many others that are included in the component of traditional.
2: Halo, perkenalkan nama saya Made Dwi Skarma Yoga, sering dipanggil Yoga. Tempat tinggal saya berada di Desa Les, dan saya sering bermain alat musik tradisional.
1: Hello, my name is Made Dwi Isyana Yoga, usually called Yoga. I live in Desa Les and I often play a traditional music instrument.
3: Nah, ngomong-ngomong tentang musik tradisional nih, Yoga itu main di alat musik tradisional yang seperti apa sih sebenarnya?
1: Talking about traditional music, what kind of traditional music Yoga actually play?
2: Biasanya kalau saya bermain alat musik tradisional, saya ditempatkan di kendang ataupun di suling. 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
1: Usually, when I play traditional music instrument, I am assigned to the kendang or the suling. Kendang is very similar to a drum, while the suling is similar to a trumpet. The way to play them is also similar. The kendang is played by hitting and the suling is playing by blowing into it.

0: Nah, Yoga kan udah menjelaskan nih tentang permainan apa yang dimainkan di alat musik tradisional. 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
1: Yoga has already explained the traditional music instrument you play. So, what are Yoga hope for traditional musical instruments?
2: Harapan saya itu kedepannya ingin membuat sekolah tentang cara bagaimana bermain alat musik tradisional untuk kalangan anak muda, agar generasi anak muda bisa mengingat budaya dan tradisi leluhur.
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1: From the preparation before Galungan, your activities already very busy. So, what do you do on Galungan day usually?
2: Dari pagi hari yaitu melaksanakan persembahyangan dulu di rumah. 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
1: From the morning, I praying at the family temple. After that, I continue praying at the Kawitan temple. After that, I go straight to praying at the temple located in Les Village.
3: Oh iya, kita kan sempat bertemu di pura saya bersembayang. 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
1: 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After finishing praying, me and my sister cleaning the offerings we use in the morning.

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2: Bama, after praying in the village, usually my family and I also pray outside the village. For example, at Pura Ponyobadu, Pura Batur, and others temple.
0: Kalau saya juga sama, biasanya itu sembahyang sama keluarga. 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
2: Rani, for me is the same. I usually pray with my family. There were also times when I could not join praying because I was menstruation.
0: Itu berarti gak boleh sembahyang ya?
3: Ya.
0: Nggak boleh ke tempat-tempat suci. Gitu.
2: If someone is menstruation, they are not allowed to pray and not allowed to go in purification area, right?

So Les Village is one of the oldest villages in Bali. From before people from Java came after the fall of the Majapahit Empire, the community is leading by adat or traditional village government, so who the help them protect and preserve their culture and tradition in Les Village. So that's why Les Village is still preserve the culture and tradition of their ancestor, which remain protected from the influence of the modern world.

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Radio. I'm Polly and this is the Morphing Fields Show. Happy Saturday. Last night, there was Friday. We organized a party at Rote Insel and that was really great. Thank you to everybody who came. And if you didn't make it last time, you should come next time, definitely. And now I'm here in the radio booth. I'm a bit hungover, but we'll make it work. I feel like whenever, like, I had a great event the night before and I end up creating art, making a mixtape, making a radio show, anything like that, the day afterwards, I will end up being much more in the moment and much more creative. So I don't know if that's the same thing with you, but let's hope for this to work out very well. I have got a track coming up. It's called Her by Logic 1000. Let's go.

Currently, you're listening to Elastic by Zanzibar. I think he's actually playing tonight at RSO, if I'm not completely wrong. So if you're still planning your night, this guy is playing. Also heard Oxy is cool. There's a homies party going on.

Next up, I want to talk about an artist from Buenos Aires. He's called Minau, and that artist is doing kind of breakbeat techno music, but also very invested in the techno scene in Buenos Aires. He's running a club, and he's giving like DJ workshops, and he also has a radio station, Minau Radio, where I had the chance to make a radio show for last month. So if you want to listen to that, check that out on YouTube, Minau Radio. And the next track that I'm playing is from his current EP. It came out in February, I think. It's called Parallel Dimensions by Minau.

This is the Morphing Field Show on Kashmir Radio, and I'm Pauly. That song that you just heard was Never the Wave by Alone. What a hit. And next up, I've got Mode Selector. They brought out a new album. I'm playing the song Edgar from that new album. It's honestly, I love Mode Selector. I love that album. It's the perfect album for springtime. And just, yeah, listen to yourself.

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I'm Polly. And you're listening to The Morphing Fields Show. Currently, some beautiful dub techno by Excalibur and DJ Spence, two Canadian artists. The song's called Simmer. And I hope you're enjoying your Saturday night so far. We are about halfway into my show. And there's quite a bit more coming. So let's keep this going.

www.kashmirradio.com. Let's talk about the next artist, DJ Sprinter. He's a Norwegian, I think a Norwegian DJ, yeah, from Oslo. And that song that I'm going to show you, that I'm going to play up next, it's called Subby. It's from his EP that came out in February. And just on my way here, I was kind of like listening to music and going through my release radar. And I realized this guy already has a new EP out. I wanted to show you the latest EP of DJ Sprinter, but this guy just like released something new. I was quickly considering downloading the new EP, but I ended up not to because, well, I was already on my way to this radio show. And nevertheless, the new EP is on my Bandcamp wishlist already. So next up, Subby, DJ Sprinter, came out February 2026. Let's go.

Why you worry, queen? Why you worry, queen? Why you worry, queen? Why you worry, queen?

Men er der arvet big, ey, too big for them. Yo, energy louder send, level up now to 10. Telling them I'm fit, ey, shedding off our willing. Yo, setting about the ends, killing the sound again.

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Good evening and welcome to Nightscapes, a radio broadcast for the night sky. My name is Gretchen Blagan. Over a period of 6 months, from the spring equinox until the fall equinox, I have been hosting the show as a part of the program of Collaboratio. This evening is the last episode of Nightscapes, at least for now. As I mentioned in last month's broadcast, I'm hoping that this will have the occasion to continue. If not immediately, then at least somewhere in the near or distant future. In any case, thank you for tuning in. Thank you for listening tonight, and perhaps on nights before. It's been a true joy. Nightscapes takes the form of an expansive letter. This broadcast is then an hour-long show filled with writings, poems, reflections, sound clips, and songs that, in my opinion, can be listened to in darkness. Through these shows, I'm exploring how tributes or odes can morph their form, how they can appear in different manifestations. A poem, a letter, a broadcast, a beam, a transmission met with reception, sending energy into space, picking up energy from space, radio waves and their satellites, radio waves and their tides, address and arrival. Tonight I'm tuning in to the change of seasons. In the global north, or more specifically, in the city of Berlin, the city from which I am writing, the month of August experienced continual rain and clouded skies during its first and last halves. On the days when I found myself longing for the heat and for the sun, for shorts and for the feeling of my skin, I reminded myself that the cold is a blessed thing. Every winter, I remind myself of this. The cold is a deeply embodied space. A disappearing space under climate catastrophe, so too as the night sky. So as the weather shift to fall, and as the length of the day shortens, every day by what seems like a minute, I remind myself to remember the beauty of the cold season. Onsets of autumn, crops, seasons, cycles, and seemingly endless night skies. Over the last 6 months, I've been writing these shows somehow, in some subtle way, in relation to the length of day. From the spring equinox until the soon approaching fall equinox, these shows have traced the Earth's rotations, moving us closer and now further away from the sun. In June and July, the length of the day peaked, leaving the deep night sky shorter in its length, and now, as the autumnal light starts to shine, the days are getting shorter, and the nights, they are expanding. On this day, the sun sets at 7:48 p.m. The night begins at 9:25 p.m. The sun will rise tomorrow at 6:21 a.m.

The three phases of twilight. Astronomical twilight, nautical twilight, and civil twilight are momentary glimpses of light shades as we descend into the deep nights of the fall and the oncoming winter.

In tonight's special last broadcast, I want to trace two memories of the night, from the summer to the fall, heated dark skies brightening the night with lights unending, how the shifts of each day sometimes feel like monuments, and the stars, they get covered by the clouds. Sharing images as memories, as stories. Late summer love under the stars of a meteor shower, trying to catch the light streaks falling into our hands, the few that touch our fingertips keep vibrating against the deep night sky, and I get lost in the memory of your death. The forecast says that there will be thunderstorms, foreseeable rains, and strikes of lightning in or against the sky. And I wake in the night to an estranged energy.

Watching mountains in the dark, you can feel them move. Walking with trees, they're walking next to you. I wonder when and where a whisper came a melody. I've been thinking a lot about mountains. A friend from Italy recently referred to them as pumas, but I'm not sure if that's right. I was thinking about an experience I had with a mountain lion while living in northern New Mexico in the beginning of winter. The year was 2010. It was the dawn of the cold season in the high desert. My apartment was on the second floor, and I could only access it by leaving the house, going up a side staircase. Stairs attached to the outside of the house. The house was located in a valley amidst a mountain range, at the base, more or less. And the thing about mountain lions is that you can feel them. I'm not sure how to describe this specific feeling, but it's there. Like when someone's watching you on a train, you sense it. When you look up, a dash shift, a direction met instead of eyes. So one evening, I was leaving the house to retire to bed, and I left, and it was cold, and I heard the horses. For me, horses have an intimidating sound at night because I never know nor understand their proximity. My orientation confused. On this particular evening, no one else was at the house. The horses seemed to be activated. Their noises meant less familiarity for me. A small walk to the apartment made me feel further and further away than it ever had before. I thought not run, because with animals,

You should never run. With every step, the sensation of being far rose. I went upstairs in a more hurried fashion, looking backwards and out of the corner of my eye, and on the field where horses normally graze, I saw two cat eyes staring back at me, yellowish green, with the shape and the form of a feline, waiting to pounce. I went inside, locked the door, and leaned back, listening to the sound of this cat walking up the stairs, step by step, inviting itself in with a scratch at the door. Nails picked the lock in a second. Such feline marks making their way to my memory. The high desert sky. Stars glowing as if fire.

0: It was a clear night, mostly in London, which used to be a spectacular view of the night skies. In recent years, however, the number of stars we see with the naked eye has reduced dramatically because of light pollution or sky glow. And research suggests that in areas where 250 stars were once visible, 20 years ago, we'd now only see 150. Our science correspondent Victoria Gill has...
1: The glow of Earth at night, captured from the International Space Station. And that urban gleam might look beautiful. These are actually pictures of pollution. Light being sent into space rather than directed at the ground where it's useful. Light being sent up into space rather than directed at the ground where it's useful. Light being sent up into space rather than directed at the ground where it's useful. And whether it's streetlight, advertising, or purely decorative, that light pollution is getting worse. To find that out, researchers collected night sky observations from amateur astronomers all around the world. People went out to count the stars and saw their results in an online protocol Glow at Night. It showed that over the last decade, the night sky has been getting about 10% brighter every year.
2: The view of the stars is disappearing, right? So this is something that until relatively recently, within one of lifetimes, was something that was shared experience across everyone in the world, going to see stars at nighttime. It's also a similar reminder that the way we are waiting is relatively wasteful, and that we don't seem to be getting better at it.
3: The brighter the sky is, the brighter it has to be for us to be able to see it with the naked eye. So even in quite a rural area like this, and on a clear night, where streetlights start to glow, the sky glows, and that obscures the faintest stars. And as that glow gets brighter every year, we lose more and more of those stars from our view.
1: Pollution doesn't just obscure the night sky. It's been shown to affect the behavior of nocturnal animals and to disrupt our sleep, affect our health. And unlike so many complicated environmental problems, this one could be fixed. Simply turn down the lights.

I really noticed the days getting shorter. And while I was in Zurich with a friend, a beautiful artist and colleague, there was a storm that flooded over the city. And I remember the sky, and I remember the night, and how the immenseness of the storm was so bright, flashing the rays of lightning. Oh, deep night, blitz, blitz, in light. It's hard to sleep when the storms are so bright.

As the show and as the season comes to a close, I wanted to review and recap some of what came up in all of this expansive letter writing. Of the many influential artists whose words and poetry entered these broadcasts were, in listened appearance, Furrow Farrukhzad, Derek Jarman, Atel Adnan, and Muriel Rukeyser. In addition, many were there with us in spirit. A special shout out here goes to Cass Eddington and their writing platform, Vocational Poetics, an alternative communal learning platform that reminded me of the beauty of writing and the playfulness of words. The International Dark Sky Association and the Peaceful Sky Coalition were two organizations that I orbited around in writing. The Dark Sky Association being an educational organization raising awareness around light pollution and more sustainable ways to implement night lighting, both in cities and in rural areas. The Peaceful Skies Coalition is an organization that aims to fight for a demilitarized sky in the area of the Southwest Occupied Territories in the U.S. and beyond. Both of these organizations arrived to this broadcast when spending time with the night, wondering about presence and absence, fantasizing and dreaming about abolitionist geography in action. What if the present were the world's last night? Your love stabbed in the setting sun, dies in the moonlight. Fails to rise thrice, denied by cockcrow in the dawn's first light.

This last quote is an excerpt from Derek Jarman's diaries, assembled in the collection Modern Nature. And in sequential order, as always, a list of the music that accompanied us into the night. The first track was by Cock and Swan from the album Dream Alone, followed by Ellen Ackbro from the album For Organ and Brass. Thereafter, Marolita de Col from the album Anasana. As a tribute and an ode, another song from Coil from their album Music to Play in the Dark, Volume 2. Followed by Natural Wonder Beauty Concept from their self-titled album. And as a last and final song of Nightscapes, we'll listen to the beautiful sounds of Desire Maria with a song from their new album, On the Romance of Being, a warm recommendation for listening, day or night. Thank you as always to these wonderful artists for their incredible music, for these songs, suggested listening for the deep night sky, and for the expansive night approaching. And thank you, too, for tuning in and listening to this last and final episode of Nightscapes. Praise to the night, and good night to you, too.

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0: And now, steel guitarist, former punk rocker, and writer of True Life songs, Kathy Freeman, on the subject of
1: home. I live in Berlin, in Schöneberg, and I visit the UK, but I guess Berlin really is my home by now. I miss England all the time, from dawn till dusk, really. The sense of humour, the way people interact with each other, my own language and all the little tricks you can play with it, that despite 25 years of learning German, I've never been able to do anything very subtle with the language. I like to play with words, and that's not easy in a second language for me. And yeah, I miss my family. Most of them are still, my extended family is still living in the UK. I left as an economic migrant, basically. I had

0: OK UK was written about my original move to Berlin in the year 2000. And then there's still echoes of the same feelings in a much later song I wrote, just before Brexit happened, Tattered Flag. But the feeling was the same, that my country wasn't giving me back what I put in, whereas Germany has always been good to me. Doors have been opened that were firmly closed in the country I come from. All kinds of doors, employment doors, music doors, yeah, all kinds of doors, medical doors.
1: I swore that I'd go back one day. I truly thought I would. But nowadays,

I live with my partner Robbie, who I met because I was looking for a double bass player to get a three-piece together, something again that I couldn't have done in England working a six-day week. But in Berlin I had the time and opportunity to do it, but we ended up being a bit more than musical partners, and we're still together. When I met Robbie, my German was very basic, and so we met in English, and his English is conversely very good, and he enjoys speaking English, which a lot of, I think most Germans enjoy speaking English more than the other way around, to be honest. So he was quite happy to carry on in English, but that was actually in the long term a disadvantage for me, and I really had to put my foot down, and now we're about half in half, half and half speaking German and English. If I'd known how difficult it would be for me after the initial euphoria and excitement of arriving and settling into a new country, I wouldn't have gone. It's very hard, and it still is. I feel very split living between the two countries, at least in my head, although most of the time I'm firmly physically in Germany. I had no idea how much I would miss England, and I had no idea of the difference in cultures between different countries. I didn't really understand that till I went. When I went, I didn't really think. I often see the analogy, it's like a kitten running up a tree because it looks interesting and exciting, and then once it's there it can't get back down. And that's what I still feel like. It's all exciting and new and a wonderful experience. I was always after exciting experiences, but it was only years later that I realised you need more than that. You need some kind of firm structure for yourself. And being in a one-to-one relationship helped, but it wasn't enough. You know, I needed more, I still do.

0: I've met people who have, so to say, gone native. And there was one guy, he couldn't even remember how to speak English. He'd made that choice and he'd made himself German. And I know that I could never do that. That probably because of writing the songs, like my language is so fundamental and my way of thinking. And I found it quite a struggle sometimes to fit into very conventional German situations. I've tried, but it just feels odd. Like, for example, they take ages to say goodbye at a gathering, and you have to plan about 20 minutes before you're going to actually leave to say goodbye to everyone. It's not like just ta-ra, see you next time. I definitely get more positive attention, especially as a musician, for being English. I think people find it a little bit exotic, which is flattering, because I never thought of myself as exotic when I was living in England.
1: Home. Home.
0: The south coast of England's my favourite place, and I love visiting my sister in Hastings, and I had some good times with a cousin who lived near Totnes in Devon. That was also a great place. But I crave North Cornwall. That's where I went on holidays as a kid, and it's just so wild and so special, and I've always wondered if I could somehow be living somewhere like that, but it's not on the cards, not in this life. Not unless I win the lottery, as I keep saying. I don't even play it, so it's a kind of a dumb thing to say. Okay. I usually tell people that my head's in Berlin, but my heart's in the UK. But it's not, that's a bit of an oversimplification. I think the world is a different place. It's not just Berlin has changed. I want to go back to X, Y, or Z, because X, Y, and Z will all have changed as well. It's down to capitalism and technology. Everything's different. And I can't really change that as a single person, except by spending less time on my phone, which I try to do. My song Different was less about the differences between the UK and the Berlin. It was about my failure to see that wherever you go, you're still stuck with your past. And if your past happens to contain an abusive relationship, then that's not going to disappear just by you upping sticks and moving somewhere else. And I've got this line in it, I left my future in your dirty hands. So even though the guy's long gone, the effect he had on me is continuing wherever I am, whether I've gone to Berlin or not. So different country, same old me.

parental home was in my mind until I was, well, 10 or 12, was just magical. I had experiences that other kids didn't have. You know, my parents were very generous and very well-intentioned, but then it all went wrong because I don't think they prepared me for the real world, and they certainly didn't prepare me for two of the people that I came into contact with later. And I think I was just getting too excited about everything, about people and places, and I didn't really have the right caution devices. Like other kids maybe at that time were being told, you know, you have to come home at this time and that's that. But for me, there were no boundaries, and I think that didn't really help me in the long run. So that when this person came along, I trusted them as I'd trusted my family, but they had a different agenda. So that was where the broken bit came in, not my earlier home. Yeah, I used to go to Al-Anon meetings. That's for people whose partners are alcoholic, but that affects you as well. And I still remember there was this leaflet, and the image on it was this house, cartoon house, and the house was crying. And that, I really felt, that's it, that's where I'm at now. You know, I tried to set up a home that would feel as loving and secure as my parents' house, and it just wasn't going to happen. But I didn't realize that at the time, so I was trying to fix it, and I couldn't.

0: I think even today, with all the, what they call it, late stage capitalism and gentrification that's going on, that people in Berlin with regard to accommodation and such that are kinder. And I think in England, well, my brother had been living in a furnished flat and the landlord just doubled the rent and he had to leave. And, in his 60s, he was living, in virtually sofa surfing in one room. And this is a guy with two kids and not from a particularly deprived background. And I don't think, well, nothing like that happened to me. I had nothing but good experiences with accommodation. Now there's a slight shadow. It used to be that as a tenant you were protected for life. Now you have 7 years. So we've got a very cool landlord and everything works okay. But there is that niggle of doubt that if he passed away, that we might, our security living there would be at risk. But then again, because my partner's from Berlin, he's got a massive network of friends and connections. So I think we'd still be better off than people who are just arriving. Poor things don't have a chance, the price of living now. And even if everything did go pear-shaped, I look back and I think, well, we got 25 years of living in a place with a balcony, with two toilets, with a home studio. When I was living in this crappy flat in Brixton in London, I could never have imagined in my wildest dreams that that would happen. And I have to remind myself quite often when I'm feeling negative, just what a jammy position I'm in as a creative person. Being able to just record stuff if I feel like it. Choice of instruments, just pick them up and play them. We've got lovely neighbours that don't seem to mind just making a racket.
1: That was Kathy Freeman on the subject of home. And we'll leave you this time with Sister Chain and Brother John, making a racket and staying in Soho.

0: That was episode 4 of Chained, the Sister Chain and Brother John podcast, with music by Sister Chain and Brother John, and by special guest, Kathy Freeman.
1: Disclaimer first, because all history is written from a Western point of view, the history as we know it. So if we talk about terrorist attacks by Arabs, they might be defined different by the Arab world. Well, what we are dealing with now is a bomb attack that is part of a very long, not tradition, but a very long period of bomb attacks that went from 1969 up to this bombing in Berlin in 1986. And one of the most impressive ones was a big truck bombing of marine barracks in Beirut in 1983. By the time that Gaddafi's people went to bomb this discotheque in Berlin, he had trained like 8,000 terrorists, providing false passports, transport on Libyan airliners, and access to safe houses across Europe. Gaddafi was also to join forces one of the most notorious terrorists of that time, Abu Nidal. And here you have to remember that in the 70s and 80s, hijacking a plane was one of the methods of terrorists to seek attention for their cause. And in one of those hijacks of Egypt Air, 60 passengers were killed during the rescue attempt by the Egyptian commando, and that was in 85. And Gaddafi, he praised the terrorists, called them martyrs, and applauded what he described as heroic actions. Then to underline his independence, Gaddafi talked about this line of death. What Gaddafi then did was that he claimed the whole Gulf of Sidra for Libya. That was more than the 12-mile demarcation line. It divides seas into territorial waters and international waters. So what Reagan did is that he started provoking Gaddafi and sent his ships over there. So Gaddafi, he fired missiles at F-14s, which they intercepted, and then they started to shoot back. And this shooting resulted in two Libyan vessels to be sunk. Of course, then you get further tension, and this tension increased when a bomb exploded in a flight above Greece. Four Americans were killed. And 3 days later, there was the bomb in the La Belle Disco. We're here on Hauptstraße number 78 in Friedenau. Mm-hmm. If you come here, then you think, "From what the fuck should I do here?" Because it's a residential area, and all the buildings are for the well-to-do. It's a typical villas and houses.
2: A bunch of post-war architecture.
1: Yeah, not too much, but the most, if you go into the inside, you might as well wonder, wasn't this place bombed during World War II?
2: Of course it was.
1: But there's a lot standing here. But we are here on Hauptstraße 78 for another bomb. And in fact, we are standing right in front of a plaquette. And this is a modernist building from the 30s. Nice.
2: The Roxy Palace.
1: Yeah.
3: And in the background, you hear the traffic of the Hoofdstraat. So my name is Rinus van Adelbeek, and I'm here with Jason Honey, and he will take the microphone right now.
2: Okay. Okay, so it was the mid-80s. Ronald Reagan was our president, and I remember, for some reason, tension with Libya, the line of death. Apparently the U.S. violated this line of death in reaction to God knows what, I can't even remember. And then it seemed like it was after this that what I primarily remember were two bombings in Paris.
3: What was the line of death?
2: The line of death, if I remember correctly, was the Bay of Tripoli. Muammar Gaddafi and his regime had established this line, letting the Americans firmly know this line cannot be defied. If you do, there's going to be problems. Of course, the U.S. just completely defied it. There was something that was F-14 jets flew in and maybe hit targets in Tripoli. I'm not really quite sure what they were doing. Or maybe they were hitting military targets somewhere on the coast. I'm not really quite sure. But anyway, that then prompted a reaction from Gaddafi, if I'm not mistaken. And what immediately happened were two bombings in Paris, the Champs-Élysées. And then there was a bombing in Berlin. And that bombing was, my friends, here at the Hauptstrasse number 78. We're standing outside what used to be the discotheque La Belle. And here we have a sign on a wall. In diesem Haus wurden am 5. April 1986 junge Menschen durch einen verbrecherischen Bombenanschlag ermordet. Basically, what this is telling us is that on the 5th of April of 1986, a bunch of young people were killed via a bomb. I think, if I'm not mistaken, it was three American servicemen were killed and about 79 people wounded. That morning, I remember receiving a number of phone calls at my house, at my parents' house, wondering if I knew where Eddie, I'm not going to mention last names right now, was in Berlin, because moms were super terrified that they might have been here that night and might have lost their lives. As it turned out, no. That's how I became acutely aware of this. And I also remember, too, only 2 years later, 1 year later, going on a punk rock tour of West Germany, came to West Berlin, and my dad was kept on telling me, don't go to clubs. Stand around outside where you can see what people are doing. Anyway, we're fearful of stuff like this. But anyway, Muammar Gaddafi was linked to this. Libya was linked to this. And if I'm not mistaken, wasn't East Germany linked to this as well, too?
3: Yeah.
2: It was a Stasi.
3: The thing was that East Germany had a kind of free passage policy for all those people. Mm. And they acted like from the enemies of our enemies are our friends.
2: Mm-hmm.
3: And there are pictures of people going in the Libyan embassy in East Berlin that were linked to this bombing.
2: Mm-hmm.
3: So the Stasi was involved that they just knew it and let it happen.
2: Okay. Oh.
1: The East German Secret Service knew about this attacks. They had found a list with three possible places that could be attacked, and all three of them discotheques frequented by American soldiers and GI people. And these discotheques were Nashville at the Breitenbachplatz, Stardust in Goethe Allee, and La Belle. And then they found out, but this was only the evening before the attack, that it would be La Belle. So one of those Stasi people, one of the people of the espionage or the secret service of East Germany, he called his chief, but he did it at 10:30 and didn't find anyone. In the same night, 33 US airplanes went out to bomb Libyan cities, Tripoli and Benghazi. 100 people were killed at that time. Also, a lot of civilians, and one of the sons of Gaddafi was killed.
3: And then we get then after that somehow Gaddafi. If people might not remember, but Gaddafi was really the rock star leader of one of the countries in the Arab world right then. And it was almost like postmodern leadership. When he went to visit later, when he became more accepted by Western leaders like Sarkozy, etc., because he had oil. When he went to visit, he put his tent in the garden of the presidential palace.
2: It was like a yurt.
3: Yeah, and his guard, his lifeguard, were
2: right,
3: all
2: well, these women, very, these like buxom young women.
3: Yeah, very beautiful girls.
2: Very beautiful girl. Yeah,
3: so
2: yeah,
3: it was more like a rap video than a statement. And that's why I always thought, well, he puts a little bit of not pleasure, but irony, absurdism into the whole theater.
2: And didn't he also wear on his chest this framed picture of a Libyan leader who, during Italian colonial times, was prosecuted? Something ended up happening. Anyway, Gaddafi used to wear this framed picture of this guy on his breast all the time. Yeah? Maybe we can edit this out, but I mean...
3: Doesn't matter. I once had a girlfriend and...
2: Did you?
3: Yes, whose father, and this is the special thing about it, was a wanderer. Mm. He went to India, but he also walked around in the north of Africa. And in Tripoli, he got arrested and ended up in a cell. And he wrote that he had written a letter to Gaddafi to be freed. And Gaddafi also said, listen, you should present yourself as a proud Bedouin as you are and stop wearing uniforms. I don't know if this letter led to Gaddafi abandon his uniforms, but that was one of the things that he presented it himself. It was his
2: I thought there were Bedouin, a few instances when Gaddafi went abroad and he brought with him this entourage, so to speak.
3: Yeah.
2: They would build that big yurt, that big huge tent, the female bodyguards.
3: Yeah.
2: And didn't he have camels? He'd bring camels too?
3: I mean, I don't know what kind of circus. It was fun. It was fun. And I always found it pity that Hillary Clinton ordered this attack, because you would know he had all in grip. And even if he was an idiot, he had the whole country in grip. And now, you know... Well, he was dead, and half a year later, ISIS was on the beach, you know. It's,
2: sure.
3: But anyway, this is politics then. We go back here, if I may say so, because this very small, short podcast that you're listening to about this bombing in the La Belle discotheque in 1986 was...
2: The 5th of April.
3: Was not... The only one. It was a very wild time that started with RAF being basically founded in Berlin, and then continued in the late 70s and early 80s with a lot of bomb attacks.
2: Mm-hmm.
3: And we are going to talk about that in our next podcast when we go to Dahlem.
2: When we go to Dahlem.
3: Yeah.
2: Okay.
3: Why we go to Dahlem? Because that's where RAF.
2: You know what we could do? We could actually go to Ulrika Meinhof's grave.
3: Also, that could
2: I know I know where it is.
3: Also, that could be the appendix.
2: Her brain isn't in there. Her brain is in her skull.
3: Yeah.
2: But she's there.
3: That could be the last part of this trilogy. Let's turn it into a trilogy. Okay.
2: Let's do it. So that was okay, right?
3: Yep.
2: So this is Radio On, right? 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
2: Okay. Hey everybody, I'm Jason Honey, a.k.a. The Shady Listener. I am Boy True, and I'm sitting here with Rina Van Alebeck. And this has been a Radio On podcast. Thank you for listening.
3: Yes, my name is Rina, and maybe when I edit this, I will add some recordings at home. But that you will hear when the product is finished. Bye-bye for now.
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6: Okay. So shall I say a bit of background about this? Sure. Well, what I'm going to do is just read the opening couple of pages and see if you can guess what the location is. So it's from Vladimir Nabokov's Mary, and it's set in Berlin in the 1920s. I have to do different voices, I guess. Lev. Lev Glivo, Lev Glibovich, a name like that's enough to twist your tongue off, my dear fellow. Yes, it is, Ganin agreed somewhat coldly, trying to make out this face of his interlocutor in this unexpected darkness. He was annoyed by the absurd situation in which they both found themselves and by this enforced conversation with a stranger. I didn't ask for your name and patronymic just out of idle curiosity, you know, the voice went on undismayed. I think every name... Oh, look, just let me press the button again, Ganin interrupted him. Oh, do press it. I'm afraid it won't do any good. As I was saying, every name has its responsibilities. Lev and Glieb. Now, that's a rare combination and very demanding. It means you've got to be terse, firm and rather eccentric. So my name is much more modest. It's a much more modest one. And my wife's name is just plain Mary. By the way, let me introduce myself. Aleksey Inolvovich Alyovyarov. Sorry, I think I just trod on your foot. How do you do? Said Ganin, feeling in the dark for a hand that poked at his cuff. Look, do you think we're going to be stuck here for long? It's time someone did something. Oh, hell. Ah, come on now, come on. Let's just sit us down. Let's sit down on this seat and wait. This tiresome, cheerful voice rang out again just above his ear. No, so yesterday when I arrived, we bumped into each other out in the passage. And then in the evening, through the wall, I heard you clearing your throat. And I knew at once from the sound of your cough that you were a fellow countryman. Now tell me, have you been boarding here for long? Ages. Have you got a match? Oh, no, I don't smoke. It's a grubby place, though. It's a grubby place, this pension, even though it is Russian. I'm a very lucky man, though, you know. My wife's coming from Russia. It's 4 years. That's no joke. 4 years. Yes, sir. Not long now. It's Sunday today. Damn bloody darkness, muttered Ganin, and he... cracked his fingers. I wonder what time it is. Alevarov sighed noisily, giving off the warm, stale smell of an elderly man not in the best of health. There's something sad about that smell. Only 6 more days now, you know. Only 6 more days. I assume she's coming on Saturday. My wife had a letter from her yesterday. She wrote the address in a very funny way. It's pity it's so dark, or I'd show you this letter. What I can hear, what are you fumbling for, my fellow? Those little vents, look, they don't open, you know. For 2 pins, I'd just smash them. said Ganin. Come, come on, Lev Glebovich. Wouldn't it be better to... Maybe we can play some party game. I know some splendid ones. I make them up myself. For instance, okay. Think of a two-figure number. Ready? Count me out, said Ganin, and he thumped twice on the wall with his fist. Ah, it's not good. You know the porters, he's been asleep for hours. He's been asleep, droned on Elevyukov's voice. It's no use you banging on the wall like that. But, okay, but you must agree. You must agree that we cannot hang here all night. It looks like we're going to have to. Don't you think there's something symbolic in our meeting like this, Lev Glebovich? When we were on terra firma, we didn't even know each other. And then we happened to come home at the same time and we get into this contraption together. By the way, the floor is horribly thin and there's nothing but a black well beneath us. Well, as I was saying, we stepped in without a word, still not knowing each other, glided up in silence, and then suddenly, stop, and then darkness. What's symbolic about that? Ganin asked gloomily. Well, the fact that we've stopped, we're motionless in this darkness, and here we are, that we're waiting. So anyway, at lunch today, that man, what's his name? You remember this man? He's an old writer. Oh, yes, Podrogin. He was arguing with me about the sense of this emigre life of ours, this perpetual waiting. You were out all day. You were absent, weren't you, Leva Glebovich? Yes, I was out of town. Spring, you know, it must be nice in the country now. Alavirov's voice faded away for a few moments, and when it sounded again, there was an unpleasant lilt to it, probably because the speaker was smiling. When my wife comes, I will take her out to the country. She adores the long walks. Didn't the landlady tell me that your room is going to be free by Saturday? That is so, Ganin replied curtly. Are you leaving Berlin altogether? Ganin nodded, forgetting that nods were invisible in the dark. Alfalirov fidgeted on the seat and he sighed once or twice, and then he began gently whistling a saccharine tune.

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1: 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collaborate, collaborate, collaborate, collaborate, collaborate, collaborate, collaborate, collaborate, collaborate, collaborate, collaborate, collaborate, collaborate, collaborate, collaborate, collaborate, collaborate, collaborate, collaborate, collaborate, collaborate, collaborate, collaborate, collaborate, collaborate, collaborate, collaborate, collaborate, collaborate, collaborate, colla